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Good evening, everyone. This is Anne Marie sitting up here for Cocopelli Coffee House, and got some nice mellow music for you to coming up. And really appreciate you tuning in. Always good to hear Bach and Beyond music. Good to walk to. Good to soothe the nerves. Anyway, let's get on with it. We got a song here called "Heaven" by Mama's Broke.

That was a great song, The Power of Kindness by Ma Muse. And before that, we heard Stand Up for Love, A Brother's Foundation, or Fountain, A Brother's Fountain. And before that, a great song, Weekend. I don't have the right glasses. It's Sumbuck and Savannah Conley, and started off with Heaven by Mama's Broke. Hope you're all doing well. It's 7:13, and you're listening to the Cocopelli Coffee House. And, yeah, here's another song called You're It.

edge the current running swift. She sat down for a minute, trying to catch her breath. And she said, why am I so alone? Why are we all so alone?

0: Calm yourself down.
1: Okay.
0: I'm pretty calm. I hope you are too. And if you are in the Moab Valley and you're not outside, I highly encourage you to step outside for a minute. The clouds are doing some pretty things, and I think it's just going to get better. So anyway, just a heads up for that. So that was Justin Wade Tam and Jamie Drake. Love that song, Calm Yourself Down. Before that, I'm Alive by Sam Garrett, and started off You're It by Wookiefoot. And just wanted to let you know also, in case you have access to the internet, if you go to kzmu.org website and under music, you can see the playlist, so you can see in real time who was that artist. And I wish that the playlists would stay longer so you could look. If you missed the show, you could look. I'd like to see other people's playlists. But anyway, it's a thing that lasts for each show. So anytime during the show you want to look at the playlist, everything that's been played since the Cocopelli Coffee House started at 7 is on there. So anyway, again, hope you're all having a good evening. I've got a lot of nice, easy, breezy songs for you for this evening. Here's another one I really like. Oh, I say that all the time. I like them all. That's why I'm playing them. I hope you like them too. Anyway, this is a fun one called Sunscreen by Ira Wolf.

That was Night Flyer by Allison Russell. And before that, Birmingham by Shovels and Rope, preceded by the great song Front Porch by Joey Williams, and started off the set with Sunscreen by Ira Wolf. And yeah, the sunset was awesome, and now it's pretty much over. The days are getting shorter. Seems like every day it's going fast. I don't know, maybe I just don't notice it in the middle of the summer, but I'm noticing it now. So anyway, I want it to be cool, but I don't like the days getting shorter. But anyway, so let's see. I want to tell you that KZMU is solar powered. The studio and offices have been solar powered since 2008 with 60 panels installed next to our building. To date, KZMU has produced more than 331,755 kilowatt hours and saved more than 5,640,000 pounds of CO2 emissions from the air through our solar panels. That is 274.5 tons of reduced CO2 emissions. So that is, yay, a good thing. Appreciate that. 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So, yeah, it's a good thing. Let's see. It is 7:40, just about 7:43. And you're listening to Cocopelli Coffee House. Okay, I had to sneak this one in. It's not quite as easy breezy. It's not. Anyway, tell me what you think. New Beginnings, Tracy Chapman.

the high and the low. So come, child, open up your heart and let the light find you.

Okay, awesome, awesome, awesome song. When Will I Learn by Rob Ricardo. Yeah. And yeah, I've gotten some feedback on that one. That's resonating definitely with me and several other folks that are listening, and I hope it resonated with you too. Trust the process. Got to remember that. Okay, it's 8:03 here at KZMU Radio. And I wanted to let you know that we are community radio in Moab, broadcasting locally on 106.7 FM in Greater Grand County and Green River on 90.1 FM and in San Juan County on 90.7 FM. 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How awesome is that? We are celebrating 34 years of live local grassroots radio in Moab, Green River, Castle Valley, Thompson Springs, Monticello, Blanding, Bluff, and all those sweet spots in between. I know I've heard folks call in and say that they could hear over the way at the airwaves at Hove and Weep. I'm wondering about Mexican Hat or. Well, there's just lots of sweet spots around. Anyway, thank you for tuning in to the Cocapelli Coffee House tonight. This is Anne Marie. And yes, before that song, When Will I Learn, was a song called Ebb and Flow by Simon Glode. And then Don't You Know Who I Am by Reb Fountain, and started off the set with New Beginning by Tracy Chapman. So let's move on and see what else we got. Right now, I got a song tuned up. It's called Speak Truth by Lady.

That was a long but lovely song by Miski Taki and Dushka Shamaya. So I really like that a whole bunch. And before that, we heard Wild Roads by Ella Grace and Medicine by Rising Appalachia. Started off with Speak Truth by Lady. All right, well, it's 8:24, just about 8:25, and here's a song called Simple Prayers by Noah Proudfoot.

That was Willa Amai doing a great version of a Linda Perry song, What's Up? And I looked up, so let's see, did I get that right? I think that was 1993 that song came out. The Four Non-Blondes put it together and or performed it. And I like this version too, so I hope you liked it also. Before that, a song called I Am Enough, Daphne Willis. And again, another good mantra song. Yeah, we remind ourselves, each and every one of us and you, everyone out there, I am enough. Then Simple Prayers by Noah Proudfoot. So that was, I love thank you songs. And Mother of the Waters. Oh, see, I think I already told you that. That was a long one and a good one. Okay, so we're just cruising along. I got a few songs left. It is 8:30, just about 8:37 now. 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And I feel like there was something I was going to tell you. 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And if you need more info, you can call our office at 259-8824. So appreciate all the different ways that you can contribute to our community radio station. And thank you so much for listening. And that's the most. And I am very, very thankful for your listenership. If that's a word. Okay, here's a song called Wild Places by Rush, Sturgis, John Craigie, and Shook Twins. And so John Craigie is going to be at the Moab Folk Festival coming up in early November. And so anyway, just I've been listening to some of the artists that are going to be playing, and there's a whole bunch that I like. And so, yeah, John Craigie's coming to Moab. Anyway, this is a song called Wild Places.

0: everybody's finding their own way.
1: Yeah.
0: And days feel like years these days, and I've adjusted to the hustle, but sometimes it gets me flustered. Feel like I've been running uphill with no time to recover. Take a breath, slow down, forget the rat race, 'cause chances are my obligations can wait. But there's a place that always calms me down, beyond the shuffle of the crowds, where the loss can be found.

I reckon it's out here, surrounded by the beyond, that I have learned the most about the world, and even more about myself. Above all else, it has taught me humility. I have discovered that I will never be a conqueror of mountains or a tamer of rivers, for I do not own this wilderness, but I can say that I will always

So that was an artist or band called Lemon Straw and a song called Angels Never Die. So I was reading a little bit about the artist. They're from Belgium. And apparently the band started in one night in Penn Station. playing in the hallways or subway halls or whatever they're called. Tunnels. So anyway, that song was from 2020. I was reading the lyrics, trying to figure it out, and I don't know. I didn't fully figure it out, but 2020, you know, it was a hard time to figure out. Anyway, it's getting late, and my thoughts are wandering. Before that, we heard a song called Manhattan Moon, Lucy Kaplansky. Great song. Take Your Time. And then started off the set with Wild Places by Rush Sturgis, John Craigie, and Shook Twins, and again, John Craigie coming to Moab here about a month and a half. Okay, I have a couple songs left, and this one is called 10 Laws by East Forest.

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Always protect your feet. 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

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When I think I am separate, I'm failing one of life's greatest tests. When I think I am separate,

Yep, may you remember this, and may I remember this. Wonderful show, and thank you so much for listening to Cocopelli Coffee House this evening. I guess I should say that was David Lurie, and before that, 10 Laws by East Forest. And it's 9:01, so time for me to leave and turn on the jukebox for the rest of the evening. Stay tuned all week, all the time, great music. Lots of different shows, lots of different kinds of music. You can check the schedule on the website. Anyway, thanks again, and everybody have a good evening. Okay, bye. See you in a couple weeks.

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Andrews, the Gospel Queen of Denver, asking you for your support for the community radio, KZMU, Moab Community Radio. 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

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Peace.

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0: this is Eileen Evans calling you to come to this beautiful reunion at KZMU, calling the whole world to beautiful Moab.
1: I live in West Virginia at the headwaters of the Potomac River in the Potomac Highlands. In what was considered a jewel in the crown of old coal camps, Kempton, West Virginia, now they consider a ghost town. But some of the people who are my neighbors, it's a village of about 10 houses. Some of my neighbors, 80, 87, 89, 92, grew up there and watched the changes over time and have grown with those mountains. You know, mountains have a way of claiming you. And why people continue to feel connected to them and go back to them year after year or season after season, family after family, generation after generation, is because it's almost as if the mountains have hands and fingers and they reach up out of the ground, and as you are walking, they gently take hold of your feet and your ankles and your legs, and they say, you belong to us. And they pull you back. So we belong to the mountains. The mountains don't belong to us. We are a part of them. We grow out of them. We grow because of them. We grow to nurture them. We grow to protect them, to take care of them. We are their guardians, and we just can't imagine the gifts that they are giving on a constant basis. Cellularly, atomically, and then, you know, from large, from big, big, big, to little, little, little, to little, little, little, to big, big, big, you know. Isn't that awesome? I just think it's wonderful to look up at night, at the night sky, and know that as far as I can look and see, that same magic is right in me.

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0: know, I didn't care if my family, well, you know, everyone knows Tommy left this occasion in the room. The kids are so excited, but I don't get to see anyone. I'm a little bit one, and I don't get
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sky. 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

sun up in the sky. You know how I feel. Breeze drifting on by. You know how I feel. It's a new dawn. It's a new day. It's a new life for me.

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0: Wow, my name is George Achieng, lead singer of Kenge Kenge. 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
1: Tienes derechos. 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

get it.

local democracy, that is when you're grateful to have a president who is standing with you, fighting for the people's rights. So let's hope we can get one of those soon. Instead, we're now stuck with a wholly corporatized pusillanimous president who is waving the flag of surrender to AI data center invaders. Worse, America's self-proclaimed supreme leader.

over us, meaning that most Bezos and other royal billionaires who own AI will rule. Mr. Tim Hightower, Senator Trump and company warned that if you democracy rebels, quote, kill

development of artificial intelligence to slow down. In a 3,800-word essay published Saturday, he called for increased oversight and more guardrails for the technology. His calls were echoed by other AI leaders, including Sam Altman, the CEO of OpenAI, Elon Musk, the CEO of SpaceX, and Demis Hassabis, the chair of Google DeepMind. Amadeus' warning comes after a swarm of OpenAI agents hacked the platform Hugging Face. In his essay, Amadeus wrote in part, quote, "Given the accelerating rate of AI capability development, it's my worry that in 6 to 12 months, such a swarm could be capable of taking over the entire internet with a persistent botnet, potentially causing hundreds of billions of dollars in damage, and that the scale of damage would continue to increase from there if AI becomes more powerful without the necessary guardrails," he said. This comes as OpenAI CEO Sam Altman said the company will not go public in 2026, citing concerns over AI safety. According to data reviewed by Reuters, OpenAI agents used more than 10 previously undisclosed websites for unauthorized communications earlier this year. This is Jacob Coxon, a former Anthropic researcher who resigned over AI safety.

0: is pretty terrifying, even without any concrete scenario.
1: On CNN, House Speaker Mike Johnson dismissed calls for action by Congress on AI regulations. The speaker's expected to dismiss Congress this week until after the midterm elections. Some say it's to prevent a push for AI regulation. Tomorrow in Democracy Now!, we'll spend the hour with Naomi Klein and Astrid Taylor, author of the new book, End Times Fascism. The head of Iran's Atomic Energy Organization was blocked from attending the annual gathering of the United Nations Nuclear Agency in Vienna on Monday. It comes as an Iranian cargo ship was hit near Keshem Island in the Strait of Hormuz, killing one person on Sunday as regional talks in Oman about managing shipping through the strait were pushed back after objections from Saudi Arabia and other Gulf states. On Saturday, Iran and the United Arab Emirates both signed a joint BRICS declaration urging restraint in the war. This is Iran's President Masoud Pezeshkian speaking at the BRICS summit in New Delhi.
0: If Iran is standing up to the United States and Israel today, it is only because they want to bully us, and we refuse to bow to bullying. They only claim to support human rights. They're the same devils who accuse us of being terrorists. Are we the terrorists, or are you, who massacre 168 innocent children in an instant because you have advanced technology?
1: Yemen's Iranian-backed Houthis claimed a drone and missile strike on a military base in southern Saudi Arabia. Yemen's Saudi-backed government has called the rebels' fast advance along the Red Sea coast a painful blow and a new front in the U.S.-Israeli war on Iran. The Houthis reached the strategic island of Qaim in the Bab el-Mandeb Strait on Friday. It comes as Saudi Arabia announced it had to shut down the east-west pipeline, which was billed as an alternative to circumvent the Strait of Hormuz after a drone attack from Iraq. Meanwhile, the UN reported Sunday almost 86,000 people have been displaced by fighting. Thousands were poured into makeshift displacement camps. Villages around Moha Port have emptied in a matter of days. This is a displaced man named Abdullah Paik.

1944 by the Israeli human rights group B'Tselem, titled The Elimination Project, accuses Israel of systematically dismantling the conditions that allow Palestinians in the occupied West Bank to function as a community. The report says Israel's, quote, dramatically intensifying its attacks on every aspect of Palestinian life in the West Bank, including, quote, the ability to get to work, to take children to school or university, receive medical treatment or municipal services, meet family and friends, cultivate land, or go on vacation, routine activities that make up human life, unquote. Since October 7, 2023, at least 1,107 Palestinians have been killed by Israel in the occupied West Bank. Over the weekend, an Israeli soldier shot a Palestinian man in the leg during a confrontation between Israeli settlers and Palestinian villagers in the West Bank town of Fakwa. In Gaza, an Israeli airstrike on a vehicle killed at least two people and wounded 13. Israel's near daily assault on the Gaza Strip continues despite last October's so-called ceasefire. Since the U.S. spoke of truth, more than 1,300 Palestinians have been killed in Israeli attacks across Gaza. In Lebanon, the Israeli military says it used more than 1,000 tons of explosives, triggering seismic activity equivalent to a magnitude 4.1 earthquake, according to the U.S. Geological Survey. Israel claimed the explosives were used to destroy two tunnels operated by Hezbollah beneath the Ali Tahr Ridge. This comes despite a U.S. brokered ceasefire earlier this year. Israeli forces continue to occupy 5% of Lebanon. According to the UN, about 330,000 people in Lebanon have been displaced by Israeli attacks. In Ukraine, at least five people were wounded in a Russian drone attack in the city of Odessa Sunday. Meanwhile, Russia accused Ukraine of killing two Russian servicemen at the Russian-held Zaporizhzhia nuclear power plant in Ukraine. It comes as another Russian drone hit a train near the Ukraine-Poland border shortly after former British Prime Minister Boris Johnson and top European security officials had passed through. Former U.S. CIA Director David Petraeus was at the Ukrainian train station at the very moment a Russian drone struck a passenger train. This is the European Union

also been more than 3,300 reported Ebola deaths, as the virus has spread to remote eastern and northern regions already devastated by armed conflict. The World Health Organization warns the outbreak could be on track to exceed the deadliest on record when a regional outbreak in West Africa that began in 2014 killed 11,000 people. Trump's Environmental Protection Agency is poised to formally repeal planet warming carbon pollution standards for coal and gas power plants. EPA Administrator Lee Zeldin is expected to announce the measure today in Houston, where he's meeting with energy ministers from G20 nations. President Trump has repeatedly derided climate change as a hoax. During his second term, the EPA has dismantled a slew of policies aimed at regulating greenhouse gas emissions and slowing global warming. The move comes as this summer's scorching temperatures were the hottest recorded in the U.S. in at least 132 years. July was the hottest month on record in the United States, according to NOAA. That's the National Oceanic and Atmospheric Administration. A federal judge found the Trump administration broke the law in directing FEMA's workforce be cut in half. In her ruling Friday, U.S. District Judge Susan Ilston wrote, quote, "Frankly, the FEMA staffing plan number appears as if pulled from thin air," unquote. The labor union, the American Federation of Government Employees, argued in a lawsuit that FEMA's proposed cuts would impair the agency's ability to respond to natural disasters. And Nebraska's Republican Governor Jim Pillen publicly backs Trump's ICE raids in the state. More details have emerged of Pillen's multi-million dollar hog business that employs undocumented workers. The New York Times and the Flatwater Free Press report over the span of more than a decade, Pillen's company, Pillen Family Farms, has relied on undocumented workers to grow into one of the largest hog producers in the United States. Despite that, Pillen has often echoed Trump's racist rhetoric about immigrants and a so-called invasion. President Trump is demanding the Smithsonian Institution install a 30-foot colossal statue of George Washington outside the National Museum of American History and to curate a 5-year special exhibit about Washington's legacy. The proposed massive statue would replace an abstract sculpture titled Infinity by Jose de Rivera that was installed in 1967. In a Truth Social rant, Trump said, quote, "That strange modernist sculpture tells visitors nothing about America, inspires no one, honors none of our great American heroes," unquote. This comes just days after the Smithsonian's head, Lonnie Bunch III, last week, announced he's stepping down from the position. Bunch and others in the Smithsonian Institution's leadership have faced repeated attacks from President Trump. In July, Trump ordered the installation of signs in front of the National Museum of American History, claiming some of the exhibits are inaccurate. In 2019, Lonnie Bunch became the first African-American and historian to be named Secretary of the Smithsonian Institution, and has worked for the museum's education and research complex for nearly 40 years. He was also the founding director of the Smithsonian's National Museum of African American History and Culture. To see our interview with Lonnie Bunch, go to democracynow.org. And the film NASA, which documents the Israeli military's use of secret AI-powered systems to deliberately and systematically target and massacre civilians in Gaza, won the special jury prize at the Venice Film Festival Saturday. The film received a record-breaking 25-minute standing ovation when it premiered last week. The film was directed by Israeli journalist Yuval Abraham and filmmaker Rachel Zohar, both of whom won an Oscar for the documentary No Other Land, along with Palestinian co-directors Fasil Adra and Handan Bilal. NASA was shot in secret on rooftops in Tel Aviv over
on the condition their identities be concealed. The film's title, NASA, refers to an acronym used by the Israeli military as a shorthand for civilian killings in Gaza. This is part of Yuval Abraham's victory speech

Thank you.

0: that country is funding much of the killing.
1: Nas's win at the Venice Film Festival was met with angry backlash from Israel's government, with Israeli culture minister Micah Zohar threatening to revoke Yuval Abraham and Rachel Thor's Israeli citizenship. In a post on X Sunday, Zohar called the documentary vile and accused the filmmakers of treason. And those are some of the headlines. This is Democracy Now!, democracynow.org, the War and Peace Report. Coming up, 25 years after the 9/11 attacks, those who lost loved ones are still accusing the U.S. government of covering up Saudi Arabia's role in the attacks. Stay with us.

is Democracy Now!, democracynow.org, the War and Peace Report. I'm Amy Goodman. On Friday, memorials were held to mark 25 years since the 9/11 attacks on the World Trade Center, the Pentagon, and Flight 93, which crashed in Shanksville, Pennsylvania. The attacks killed nearly 3,000 people. In New York, at a ceremony at Ground Zero, family members of the victims read the names of those killed. During the ceremony, one widow, Terry Strada, accused U.S. officials of concealing the role of Saudi Arabia in the 9/11 attacks. 15 of the 19 hijackers were Saudi citizens. Terry Strada's husband, Tom Strada, worked at Cantor Fitzgerald on the 104th floor of the North Tower. In a moment, Terry Strada will join us live, but first,

God is speaking Friday at a ceremony in New York marking 25 years since the attack on the World Trade Center. During the ceremony, a man who identified himself as the nephew of 9/11 victim, Lisa Morito,

0: joined now by Terry Strada. Her husband Tom died in the World Trade Center attack. She's the national chair of 9/11 Families United and is also part of a lawsuit against Saudi Arabia. Terry, thanks so much for being with us. And even 25 years later, our condolences on the death of your husband and so many others.
1: Thank you. I appreciate that. And thank you for having me.
0: Well, why don't we start off by talking about your call on Friday. And it was quite unusual for, well, people were naming those who died 25 years ago, demanding that, calling out Trump and Vice President Vance, and demanding that the Trump administration recognize Saudi Arabia's role in the

0: and promises to us. They are the ones that began the decades-long cover-up of the way that the kingdom played, and they're the ones that have harmed the families all these years.
1: Can you talk about the lawsuit, who brought it, and what it is called?

15 years ago. In 2011, former U.S. Senator Bob Graham appeared on Democracy Now! He served as chair of the Senate Select Committee on Intelligence and headed the Congressional Joint Inquiry into the deadly hijacking. At the time of the 2011 interview, Senator Graham was calling on President Obama to reopen the investigation.

ago, he died in 2024. 10 years ago, in 2016, the Obama administration declassified the 28 pages of the 9/11 report examining the Saudi role. He was a Florida senator. You're in Jupiter, Florida, Terry Strada. Can you talk about what

talking about the four surviving, the four living presidents all before you. And I made that comment. So this is clearly a bipartisan affair. I want you to stay on with us as we talk to the ProPublica reporter, Tim Golden. But I wanted to finally ask you, why do you think the U.S. has protected

0: democracynow.org. I'm Amy Goodman. To look more at the Saudi role in the 9/11 attacks, we're joined by Tim Golden, a reporter at ProPublica. His latest piece is headlined 25 Years After 9/11, Questions About the FBI's Pursuit of Saudi Suspects in the Case Have Only Grown. Tim Golden has reported for years on the Saudi connection. Tim, this is very difficult to tease out and for people to understand, but if you can lay out your findings in this report about the questions of the FBI's pursuit of the Saudi suspects and how the questions have only grown, go back to the beginning. Go back to San Diego, California. Talk about the hijackers and who handled them.
1: Sure. Good morning. The first two hijackers who came to the United States, Nawaf al-Hazmi and Khaled al-Midhar, got on Flight 77 in Dulles Airport and left behind an old Toyota Corolla sedan in the parking lot. That led the FBI almost immediately to San Diego, where they had settled in February of 2000, more than a year before the attacks. And they were really interesting from the beginning because they, unlike some of the other European-educated hijackers, they really were fish out of water in sunny Southern California, where they came in January of 2000 from Malaysia and Thailand, but they were jihadis, they were Saudis who had really only been outside their country to go to Afghanistan and Bosnia and fight in the wars there. They spoke no English, they knew no one, and somehow they connected immediately with a middle-aged Saudi man named Omar al-Bayoumi, to whom Terry Strotter referred. Al-Bayoumi said he met them by chance in a halal cafe in Culver City, California, just down the street from Sony Pictures Studios, but also very close to a big Saudi mosque that the Saudi kingdom had built there a couple of years before as part of its big global outreach and its push to spread Wahhabi Islam around the world. And Omar al-Bayoumi helped these hijackers to move to San Diego a couple days after he met them, to settle in, get a rented apartment in the building where he lived with his family, to set up a bank account. And he introduced them to a couple of dozen men who went on to help them with everything that they needed and help them survive in Southern California. So Omar al-Bayoumi was on the radar of the FBI from the very beginning. And when he was arrested, he moved on to Birmingham, England, and was arrested there 10 days after the attacks. There was a big search of his property, his home, and his office that yielded some extraordinary evidence. More than 80 videotapes that included one of him showing an audience the Capitol building of the United States, where he refers to the plan that they were talking about and kind of presents various details of the Capitol. There's another piece of evidence that was a flight diagram that showed the calculations of an airplane to reach a point on the horizon that could have been perhaps something connected to the attacks. And it showed him with a couple of men who were later identified as really quite notable Islamist militants within the Saudi religious bureaucracy who sort of went around San Diego more than a year before the hijackers got there, and were in many of the same places, including the same rooming house where they lived. So al-Bayoumi was incredibly important, but this evidence that was taken from his home and his office and given to the FBI immediately sort of went missing for more than 20 years. Key important pieces of it were never presented to the 9/11 Commission, to the Joint Inquiry. They were even given to the FBI agents in San Diego who were investigating the case. And finally, the families, as part of their litigation and part of the investigation of their lawsuit, went to the British police and got that information directly. And, it was extraordinary that this material came out almost 23 years later, having never been seen by all these other people.
0: 9/11 attacks happened under the Bush administration, the George W. Bush administration. George W. Bush, extremely close to the Saudi ambassador to the United States, referred to as Prince Bandar bin Sultan Al Saud, but he was referred to as Bandar Bush. And famously, a few days later, he and President Bush, Vice President Cheney, I think it was Condoleezza Rice, sat on the Truman balcony of Bush and Bandar Bush, as he was referred to, having cigars together. This was at a time when the U.S. airspace, the FAA, had closed it for the first time in U.S. history after the hijackings. I want to turn to a famous clip from Michael Moore's film, Fahrenheit 9/11, about how the Bush administration allowed 140 Saudis to fly out of the United States in the days after the 9/11 attacks, at a time, again, when U.S. airspace was closed. The clip begins with former

0: Michael Moore's Hey, 9/11, Tim Golden, if you can talk about that close relationship. Then, of course, we see this has been a bipartisan sort of affair for the 25 years since. But talk about that moment and how you feel it led to a cover-up of the Saudi-U.S. relationship and what happened on that day.
1: Well, I think first you have to say that the Saudi royal family, the kingdom, considered Osama bin Laden an enemy. And the CIA and FBI and other U.S. agencies have pointed that out and emphasized that. And I don't know that you're necessarily talking about a top-down effort by the Saudi government at all here. But the Saudi government, the royal family, also empowered and funded a large religious bureaucracy to spread Wahhabi Islam around the world. And they had a huge amount of autonomy. Omar al-Bayoumi, although he was supposedly a graduate student, was also a part-time intelligence asset, supposedly, according to the FBI or an FBI memo, reporting to Prince Bandar in Washington. But he was clearly in extensive touch with figures in the Saudi religious structure that were in Washington and in Los Angeles and in Saudi Arabia. I do think it's a bipartisan effort. The Bush family had close ties. President Obama, who was trying to secure Saudi support for the Iran nuclear deal, turned his back on the families and vetoed JASTA. It was actually President Biden, under threat of being boycotted by the families at the 20th anniversary of the 9/11 attacks, who finally declassified a lot of material. President Trump, in his first administration, asserted that this material was state secrets in order to withhold it from the families. But I think what you can see now emerging is the possibility that al-Bayoumi, who provided a lot of this help and who had a lot of relationships with Islamists in the Saudi religious bureaucracy and around Southern California, may have been part of a cell that was helpful to al-Qaeda. It was also true that the Saudi religious bureaucracy and wealthy Saudis gave a lot of money to charities that then gave money to militant groups like al-Qaeda. So you sort of have to separate these two things. There was a relationship between the United States and the Saudi royal family that may be the reason why the FBI and others have been jealous in safeguarding this information and keeping a lot of the facts from the American public and from the 9/11 families. That doesn't necessarily mean that you had a plot driven by the Saudi government. I think there are those two things happening at the same time.
0: Can you talk more about the largest criminal investigation in U.S. history? And that was the FBI, Pent Bomb Inquiry?
1: Pent Bomb was the acronym for Pentagon Twin Towers Bombings. And it was, in fact, the biggest investigation the FBI has ever undertaken. It involved thousands of agents and hours of time. And the FBI, Robert Mueller, from the beginning said, "We will leave no stone unturned." It was a huge effort that was documented quite extensively in the 9/11 Commission report. But the group of agents that were involved in the San Diego piece that were looking at Omar al-Bayoumi were not really listened to very carefully or very well in terms of what they were finding. And the FBI said from the beginning and insisted to the 9/11 Commission that they believed that Omar al-Bayoumi's meeting with the hijackers had been accidental, that his help for them had been unwitting, and that he was just a genial, happy-go-lucky, pro-American Saudi man, an exchange student who had no idea what the hijackers were up to. That portrayal has really come apart. It has been proved now from an that he was in fact a Saudi intelligence agent. He didn't study. He was being paid by the Saudi government in San Diego, and that the main work he did was really for the Saudi religious bureaucracy, the Saudi religious network in the United States. And he also was giving out a lot of money to further that effort in Southern California. So you had a lot of suspicion around this from the beginning. Those agents continued after the pimp bomb investigation was done. A small group of those agents formed what was called Operation Encore to continue looking at the Saudi investigation. And that effort went on for 10 years between about 2007 and 2016. It met with enormous resistance and skepticism from the FBI, and it was basically discounted not only to the 9/11 Commission, but to a review commission that was done 10 years later to look back at the sort of threads that remained, of questions that remained from the original investigation of the plot. And to this day, the FBI has not accounted for what happened to all this evidence that was gathered in the UK, for why the Justice Department did not try to extradite Omar al-Bayoumi on material support charges, and for why this evidence basically disappeared from the FBI files in this largest, supposedly most exhaustive investigation that it had ever conducted.
0: And at the same time, you have the high-profile defendants accused of organizing the 9/11 attacks, including Khalid Sheikh Mohammed, spending over two decades at Guantanamo without completing a trial. Why?
1: Well, the military commissions in Guantanamo have been a unique disaster that you can trace back to the whole effort to try to impose military justice, tough justice, led obviously by Vice President Cheney and Donald Rumsfeld in the aftermath of 9/11. That was a flawed project that has brought, you know, enormous disrepute to the United States over time. That is wallpaper for Islamist militants around the world. These people are still being held without trial, and very much against the values of the U.S. justice system. But I think you had an opportunity here to proceed with a case in the U.S. criminal justice system where we've obviously been able to try terrorists many times, and that opportunity was dreadfully missed. And I think there's answers that are waiting, that we're still waiting to hear. And I think, it was quite brave of Terry Strada to call out, she didn't want to use this term, but to call out all those former presidents and the Trump administration, which has also blocked the families repeatedly from getting a lot of this

0: Boston that lost hundreds of its employees on 9/11.
1: And let me ask you the same question I asked Terry Strada, and then I'd like Terry to weigh in at the end of this conversation, and that is, I mean, Tim Golden, you have been reporting on this for years, comprehensive reporting. You did a piece in the New York Times Magazine. You've got the ProPublica pieces. Why do you believe the U.S. is covering up for Saudi Arabia? What does it mean? I mean, we see this right through to Mohammed bin Salman, the Crown Prince, his close relationship with Jared Kushner, with President Trump, and the U.S. intelligence agencies across the board believing that he was responsible for the dismemberment and murder of Khashoggi, the Washington Post reporter, columnist.
0: Well, I think it's hard to, I don't want to get into conspiracy theories about why they're doing this, but we know that there's a close relationship, and we know that the FBI has stuck to its story, has stuck to the story that Robert Mueller, from within months after 9/11, came out and said publicly to the joint inquiry, we have not detected any kind of support network in the United States for these hijackers. The FBI continued to repeat that line. And the weak link in that story was Omar al-Bayoumi and the people around Omar al-Bayoumi, also a Saudi imam at that mosque in Los Angeles, Fahad al-Sumiri, with whom Bayoumi worked closely to help the hijackers. And I think, you know, it's clear that successive U.S. governments have had these relationships with the Saudi government, and they have been concerned enormously about securing Saudi support for counterterrorism efforts after 9/11 to protect the American people. You know, those reasons are all there. The fact that they may be trying to cover up their own missteps, but whatever the reasons, you know, I think it's incumbent upon the American government to give this information to people who have suffered enormous loss and tragedy, and to make clear what happened. And if the Saudi government is indirectly responsible, or even if this was some rogue cell of Saudis within the religious bureaucracy, you know, we would hope that that should come out.
1: Terry Strada, we just have 30 seconds. You're national chair of 9/11 Families United, lost your husband Tom, the World Trade Center worked for Cantor Fitzgerald, which Lutnick was the head of. Your final

investigate.

Tim Golden, reporter at ProPublica, will link to your latest piece 25 years after 9/11. Questions about the FBI's pursuit of Saudi suspects in the case have only grown, as well as your previous pieces. Coming up, we look at Yemen, close to all-out war again as fighting escalates between the Houthis and Saudi Arabia, back in 20 seconds.

0: is democracynow.org. I'm Amy Goodman. Fears growing, Yemen spiraling back into all-out war as Houthi forces in Saudi Arabia exchange new strikes. Earlier today, the Houthis claimed to have launched a drone and missile strike on a military base in southern Saudi Arabia. This comes after the Houthis, who are aligned with Iran, seized Yemen's entire Red Sea coastline, including the strategic Bab al-Mandeb Strait. The area had been controlled by the Saudi-backed Yemeni government. In recent days, Saudi Arabia repeatedly launched airstrikes in Yemen in an effort to stall the Houthi advance. The UN says latest escalation has displaced 86,000 people in Yemen. This all comes as Saudi Arabia shut down its major east-west pipeline after a drone strike launched from inside Iraq. It moves about 4 to 5% of the world's global supply, oil supply. To look at the escalating tensions between the Houthis and Saudi Arabia, we go now to Shireen Al-Ademi, an associate professor at Michigan State University. Professor, thanks so much for being with us. Can you explain what's happening right now in Yemen and the relationship between Yemen and Saudi Arabia as it relates to the U.S.-Israeli attack on Iran?
1: Thanks so much for having me. So what's happening right now is essentially a break in the ceasefire between Ansar al-Allah, who are known as the Houthis, and Saudi Arabia. This ceasefire has been in place since 2022, but it has not ended the war in Yemen. As you know, Yemen has been under blockade by the Saudi forces, of course, fully backed by the United States. The fourth administration now in the United States that's been supporting the Saudis and has devastated Yemen. They had a bombing campaign that lasted for 8 years, and the blockade has not been fully lifted. So even though flights were operating in and out of Sana'a airports, it was limited by Saudi Arabia to one flight a week, and everything coming in and out of the country still went through Saudi Arabia. Essentially, the blockade was still in place. In recent months, there's been an escalation. Saudi Arabia was threatening Yemen to not break the blockade by operating a flight to Tehran. And as a response, they bombed Sana'a Airport. And so since then, fighting has essentially escalated. And Ansar al-Allah have now, as you said, taken over the entire west coast of Yemen.

0: Republicans and not Senator Schumer because they were not democratically elected. They were appointed. They're a group of warlords in Yemen who are allied to Saudi Arabia. Some of them are allied to the UAE. And when I say allied here, I mean fully funded, completely funded, based in either Saudi Arabia or the UAE, although most of them are now based in Saudi Arabia. So that is called internationally recognized governments. They are a hodgepodge of groups. They are, some of them are funded by the UAE, as I said, and they want to secede South Yemen from the north, so they're not interested in capturing, let's say, areas of northern Yemen that Ansarullah controlled. And then there are groups that are allied to the former government that was in Yemen before the Arab Spring and before the war with Saudi Arabia in 2015. And they want to recapture areas that were captured and have remained in control of Ansarullah. And then there are extremist groups and terrorist groups who are also part of that coalition. So that is what's called the Yemeni government. If you ask 80% of the Yemeni population, that's over 30 million people who live in Ansarullah-controlled areas, they will refer to Ansarullah as the Yemeni government because even though they started as rebels back in 2014, 2015, they have essentially built a state in northern Yemen over the last decade and have been running all of the ministries. And they represent, it seems like, the will of the majority of the Yemeni people since the security situation, as an example, in the northern Yemen where they control is very much stable compared to the south. And they have worked with tribal communities and groups in northern Yemen to secure kind of on-the-ground buy-in. And that's one of the key reasons they were also able to take over the West Coast.
1: Shireen Al-Ademi, I want to thank you for being with us, Yemeni American Associate Professor at Michigan State University, speaking to us from East Lansing in Michigan. That does it for our show. I'll be at the IFC Theater on September 22nd for the screening of Steal the Story, Please, about Democracy Now!

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0: 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I'm Amy Goodman.
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0: Sean Colvin. This is Kelly Dillon.
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Jill Freitas with National Native News. In today's headlines, Hualapai leader Louise Benson leaves a legacy of economic development, and an executive order on voting access draws concern in Indian country. These stories and more today on National Native News.

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8: Mike West, Larry Sespuch here.

Shaped Buffalo Bill with the Doobie Rendezvous. I'm here in the studio covering for DJ All Day Eddie, who is still not back from their 361-day river trip. The word is that he got a super gnarly case of both dry mouth and the munchies at the Dry Gulch Canyon campsite in Hell's Canyon, and he's planning on stashing his boat there for a few days and hoofing it all the way over the pass and into Riggins. He's hoping to score a fat sack of medical-grade cosmic brownies and as many 24 packs of Space Dust IPAs he could carry. So I'm here instead. This is my very first show, and after non-stop union safety-mandated meetings all week, I've decided to do an intergalactic and sci-fi roots and reggae theme today, playing some of the rub-a-dubbiest music there is, all about space, the celestial bodies, and the cosmos. We've got sets of old school and new school reggae, dub and dance hall, including some B-sides and deep cuts from artists you know and love, plus a handful of covers of iconic space-related songs. And toward the end of our show, we're gonna tap into the network of top-secret U.S. Space Force satellite dishes and operators, all expertly disguised as crust funders in Ford Transit camper vans across the desert. And we're gonna angle them all toward the black hole at the center of the galaxy to get a very special, time-dilated, astrally projected audio dispatch from none other than the late, great astrophysicist Stephen Hawking himself, to talk to us about life in the universe and to reiterate his case for the importance of space exploration, man. The atmospheric dub track in the background now and during the intro is a tune called The Great Dub in the Sky by the band Easy Star All-Stars from their 2003 album, an homage to Pink Floyd's Dark Side titled Dub Side of the Moon. We just wrapped up our first set, starting with a tune called Celestial World by the Congos from their 2009 album, Back in the Black Ark. Then we had Burning Spear with their song The Sun from their 1977 album called Dry and Heavy. Up next is a set of extraterrestrial, translunar, and anti-gravitational tunes from Alpha Blondie, Coco T, Yellow Man, The Elevators, and Lila Ike. This is DJ Buffalo Bill with the Doobie Rendezvous here on Moab's all-volunteer radio, KZMU, on the air at 90.1 and 106.7 FM and streaming online at kzmu.org. Stay ionically and radiosonically tuned, man.

That last set started with a tune called Interplanetary Revolution by the band Alpha Blondie from their 1984 album Cocody Rock, followed by Home Tea, Coco Tea, and Cuddy Ranks from their 1991 album Another One for the Road with the song Alien. Then we had dance hall legend Yellow Man with the track Ja Ja, We Are a Guiding Star from their landmark 1983 album Zunga Zoom Googa Zunga Zang, followed by Cali reggae band The Elevators with a tune called Moon from their 2021 album titled Castles. And wrapping up that last set was Lila Ike with Stars Align from the 2020 album The Experience. In the background now is Lee Scratch Perry and the house band The Upsetters from the famous and short-lived Black Ark Studios in Kingston, Jamaica, where so many of the great reggae tunes that set off the first big global reggae craze were recorded and produced. Coming up next is a second wave globally famous track by Max Romeo, then a set of all extra orbital covers from Shaggy, Toots and the Maytals, and the little-known band In Flames. This is DJ Buffalo Bill with the Doobie Rendezvous here on Moab's all-volunteer radio, KZMU, on the air at 90.1 and 106.7 FM, and streaming online at kzmu.org. Stay tuned.

Newbie Rendezvous. That last set started with Max Romeo and the Upsetters, the house band from the OG Black Ark Studios with their iconic tune, Chase the Devil, from the 1990 album, War in a Babylon, followed by Shaggy with a cover of American songbook standard, Fly Me to the Moon, from his 2022 album of all songs made famous by the chairman of the board, Mr. Frank Sinatra. It's an album titled Come Fly With Me. After that, we had Toots and the Maytals with a cover of The Police's Walking on the Moon as a bonus track on Toots's 2011 compilation album titled Pressure Drop, The Golden Years. Also on that album, as a bonus track, is an excellent cover of Stevie Wonder's Higher Ground simply titled Higher, which is very much worth a listen. And closing out that set was an obscure band named In Flames with a cover of Elton John's Rocket Man from their 1972 single of the same name. Now in the background is Prince Jammy and Roots Radix with the mission commander of all sci-fi and internebular reggae and dub, producer Hopeton Brown, aka The Scientist, with a song titled Storming the Death Star from the 2009 album Scientist and Jammy Strike Back. Up next is a set all about space travel featuring John Holt, Cali reggae band Sensi Trails, and a man that some have called the Jamaican Stevie Wonder, Frankie Paul. Then we'll take a short break for some words from our underwriters and some promos and PSAs, and we'll be right back with a spacewalking dub track by Black Uhuru. This is DJ Buffalo Bill with the Doobie Rendezvous here on Moab's all-volunteer radio, KZMU, on the air at 90.1 and 106.7 FM and streaming online at kzmu.org. Stay

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2: Hey Moab, this is Grand County Emergency Manager Kate Finley. Here in Moab, we know that during monsoon season, it's important to watch the weather and be careful if planning to spend time in creek corridors, slot canyons, and dry washes. Keep an eye on predicted storms and rain by checking the forecast on the National Weather Service website or your favorite weather app. If storms or rain are possible anywhere in the area, stay out of narrow creek corridors, slot canyons, and washes, and spread the word with neighbors and visitors. Whether you're on foot, in a vehicle, or on a bike, turn around, don't drown. In Moab, we know it's always safer to wait out the storm.

Jay Buffalo Bill with the Doobie Rendezvous. That last set we started off with John Holt and a song called A Spaceman Came Traveling from his 2001 Christmas album titled Reggae Christmas Hits, where he reimagines the Star of Bethlehem as an alien spacecraft piloted by an interstellar being who has come to visit the baby Jesus to deliver a universal message of music and song that loops in 2,000-year cycles. Pretty far-out stuff, man. After that was Cali reggae band Sensi Trails with their song Spaceship from their 2020 album Celebration. And wrapping up that last set was blind multi-instrumentalist and powerhouse vocalist Frankie Paul with the song Stars, which I could only find on a compilation album titled Strictly the Best Volume 10 from 1993. Frankie was once visited by Stevie Wonder at the Salvation Army School for the Blind in Kingston when he was only 10 years old. He got to sing with his hero on stage, and he was encouraged and supported by Stevie to pursue music, which, you know, plus his own skill and talents is what earned him the nickname Jamaica's Stevie Wonder. Now in the background is a band quantumly entangled with Moab's musical history after their sensational performance

appearance at the Free Concert Series this summer. A legendary group called Black Uhuru with a song titled Space Within Your Dub from their 1987 album Positive Dub. Coming up at the Speed of Light is another set of astronomical and anti-gravitational songs on our space-themed show today, featuring Ayaterra, Slim Smith, Protégé, and Jimmy Cliff. And don't forget, toward the end of our show, we're gonna get a special radio transmission with the help of our top secret network of dark energy radio wave receivers hidden exclusively in dually six-wheel drive, Overlander-ready Ford Transit vans ironically parked in hotel parking lots all across the desert. They'll be beaming in a special psychokinetic message encrypted via folded space-time from the late great astrophysicist Stephen Hawking to tell us all about the beginning and end of the universe and whether or not we might share it with other living and sentient beings, dude. It's an incredible message, and so shortly after one of my safety meetings this week, I remixed it into an absolutely otherworldly and spaced-out dub mix for you, our beloved listeners. I recommend putting on your heaviest jacket, your thickest socks, and some knitted wool gloves, because that joint coming up will have you ice skating on the rings of Saturn, my dude. This is DJ Puffalo Bill with the Doobie Rendezvous here on Moab's all-volunteer radio, KZMU, on the air at 90.1 and 106.7 FM and streaming online at kzmu.org. Our translator IDs are K294BL and K214EG. Stay

you know. But when I work, I must get paid. You don't understand what I'm trying to tell you? 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Listen.

That last set started with Cali reggae band Ayaterra with their song Outer Space from their 2021 album titled Ease and Grace. Then we had Slim Smith with the tune A Place in the Sun from his 1969 album called Everybody Needs Love, followed by a track that came out back in April of this year from modern reggae superstar Protégé titled 10 Times Around the Sun from his album The Art of Acceptance. And wrapping up that last set was another one of Jamaica's most celebrated musicians, the late great Jimmy Cliff, with a song called Under the Sun, Moon and Stars from his 1973 album Unlimited. I once saw him perform in 2013 when he was nearly 70 years old, dude, and he was wearing skin-tight fake alligator skin pants and still kicking over his head and jumping around just like a comet loosed from the inner layer of the Oort cloud, my dude. Must have had some really lifting and focusing terpenes on hand, maybe some Maui Wowie or Pineapple Express or something. Anyway, rest in peace, Uncle Jimmy. Thanks for putting on a great show and always speaking truth to power. Now in the background is the Wailing Souls with a song simply titled Scientific Dub Mix Version 1. It's one of a pair from their 1981 album, Wailing. Coming up is a short set featuring Sister Carol and the Mighty Diamonds. This is DJ Buffalo Bill with the Doobie Rendezvous here on Moab's all-volunteer radio, KZMU, on the air at 90.1 and 106.7 FM and streaming online at kzmu.org. Stay tuned, my dude.

No challenger take off. Full traffic. Cause all the tests them a test, them still come up with the wrong data. For number 7 is Selassie I number. Shut up.

That last set started with Sister Carol and her song, Lost in Space, from the 1989 album, Ja Disciple. Followed by the Mighty Diamonds with their tune, Planet Called Earth, from their 1978 album, Planet Earth, all about our one and only home on this pale blue dot out in space, man. In the background now is Prince Farai with the song Low Gravity from his 1980 album Cry Tough Dub Encounter Chapter 3. And coming up right after this is a one-of-a-kind broadcast from the late great eminent astrophysicist Stephen Hawking delivering us a message on the temporality of the universe itself and our place within it, mixed specifically for this radio show by yours truly into a far out and steady rockin' dub superset, backed by Ossie Hibbert and the Revolutionaries with their song War of the Stars from the 1978 split 12-inch record, also featuring Gregory Isaacs and his tune Mr. Knows-It-All. That song will astronomically collide with another track from Prince Jammy titled Conspiracy on Neptune from his 1982 album Prince Jammy Destroys the Invaders. For now, I'm gonna let Prince Farai jam us out while I get working on lining up all the proper remote satellite links to transmit this unique and one-of-a-kind message from Stephen Hawking. Hopefully with enough time left over to do one last safety meeting before we connect these intergalactic radio waves coming from the black hole at the center of the Milky Way directly to the tower here at the studio. This is DJ Buffalo Bill with the Doobie Rendezvous here on Moab's all-volunteer radio, KZMU, on the air at 90.1 and 106.7 FM, and streaming online at kzmu.org. Stay tuned and see you on the other side of this stellar set, my dude.

0: There is nothing bigger or older than the universe. The questions I would like to talk about are 1. Where did we come from? How did the universe come into being? Are we alone in the universe? Is there alien life out there? What is the future of the human race? Up until the 1920s, everyone thought the universe was essentially static and unchanging in time. Then it was discovered that the universe was expanding. Distant galaxies were moving away from us. This meant they must have been closer together in the past. If we extrapolate back, we find they must have all been on top of each other about 15 billion years ago. This was the Big Bang, the beginning of the universe. But was there anything before the Big Bang? If not, what created the universe? Why did the universe emerge from the Big Bang the way it did? We used to think that the theory of the universe could be divided into two parts. First, there were the laws like Maxwell's equations and general relativity that determined the evolution of the universe. Given its state over all space at one time, and second, there was the question of the initial state of the universe. We have made good progress on the first part, and now have the knowledge of the laws of evolution in all but the most extreme conditions, but until recently, we have had little idea about the initial conditions for the universe. However, this division into laws of evolution and initial conditions depends on time and space being separate and distinct. Under extreme conditions, general relativity and quantum theory allow time to behave like another dimension of space. This removes the distinction between time and space, and means the laws of evolution can also determine the initial state. The universe can spontaneously create itself out of nothing. Moreover, we can calculate the probability that the universe is created in different states. These predictions are in excellent agreement with observations by the WMAP satellite of the cosmic microwave background, which is an imprint of the very early universe. We think we have solved the mystery of creation. Maybe we should patent the universe and charge everyone royalties for their existence. I now turn to the second big question. Are we alone, or is there other life in the universe? We believe that life arose spontaneously on the Earth, so it must be possible for life to appear on other suitable planets, of which there seem to be a large number in the galaxy. But we don't know how life first appeared. We have two pieces of observational evidence on the probability of life appearing. The first is that we have fossils of algae from 3.5 billion years ago. The Earth was formed 4.6 billion years ago, and was probably too hot for about the first half billion years. So life appeared on Earth within half a billion years of this being possible, which is short compared to the 10 billion year lifetime of a planet of Earth type. This suggests that the probability of life appearing is reasonably high. If it was very low, one would have expected it to take most of the 10 billion years available. On the other hand, we don't seem to have been visited by aliens.
1: I'm discussing reports of UFOs. Why would they appear only to cranks and weirdos? If there is a government conspiracy to suppress the reports and keep for itself the scientific knowledge the aliens bring, it seems to have been a singularly ineffective policy so far. Furthermore, despite an extensive search by the SETI project, we hadn't heard any alien television quiz shows. This probably indicates that there are no alien civilizations at our stage of development, within a radius of a few hundred light years. Issuing an insurance policy against abduction by aliens seems a pretty safe bet. This brings me to the last of the big questions, the future of the human race. If we are the only intelligent beings in the galaxy, we should make sure we survive and continue. But we are entering an increasingly dangerous period of our history. Our population and our use of the finite resources of planet Earth are growing exponentially, along with our technical ability to change the environment for good or ill. But our genetic code still carries a selfish and aggressive instinct that were of survival advantage in the past. It will be difficult enough to avoid disaster in the next 100 years, let alone the next 1,000 or 1,000,000. Our only chance of long-term survival is not to remain inward-looking on planet Earth, but to spread out into space. The answers to these big questions show that we have made remarkable progress in the last 100 years. But if we want to continue beyond the next 100 years, our future is in space. That is why I'm in favor of manned, or should I say, person, space flight. All my life, I have sought to understand the universe and find answers to these questions. I have been very lucky that my disability has not been a serious handicap. Indeed, it has probably given me more time than most people to pursue the quest for knowledge. The ultimate goal is a complete theory of the universe, and we are making good progress. Thank you for listening.

This is DJ Buffalo Bill with the Doobie Rendezvous. How about that message from Stephen Hawking, man? Pretty far out stuff. And check this out too, his story is a total trip, dude. He was diagnosed with something called motor neurone disease when he was 21 and in college. And slowly but steadily over his whole life lost more and more control of his muscles. When he was 43, he had a tracheotomy that totally took away the use of his voice, and so for like decades, he had to use a handheld clicker to type out his thoughts, man. But eventually his hands went too, and so he switched to a set of infrared detectors he put on his glasses that could pick up the slightest twitch in the only moving muscle he had left, dude, which was on his face in his right cheek. From 2008 until he died in 2018, everything he said he had to tediously put together through this infrared cheek muscle mechanism, word by word, man, or letter by letter. And he was still doing some totally heady and huge research on the physics of black holes and the creation and the future of our vast and trippy universe. When he gave this 8-minute talk in 2008, he had only just started using the infrared detector, and it was all glitchy and meant a huge effort to train his cheek muscle to do the movements he had to do to make up this speech. So it took him several weeks to write this out, with many breaks in between sentences, to put out there the message that we just heard. As a public and, like, famous dude, he spoke to a whole generation of astrophysicists, amateur space noodlers, and total nerds, getting them to look up at the stars and ponder the nature of the cosmos. He also, in that totally old-school GPS kind of voice, spoke to many who have had to overcome the physical uncomfortability, the social weirdness, and the down-on-yourself mental health head trips that come with disability. So, to those of you whose whole personal world might just be the same one chair, the same bed, or simply the same echoing thoughts of your own mind, if you are listening, I see you, cuz, and I know you're out there, my dudes. And this show is dedicated to my homeboy, Randy Brown. I hope you found some outer nebula beyond the outer reaches of the observable universe, my man. Somewhere where you can kick back and do some hard chilling and watch the stars and the entire galaxies and like quasars and all kinds of cool stuff. Come and go as you please. I love you, dude. Well, anyway, pretty radical we got that transmission from Stephen Hawking all the way from the black hole at the center of the universe, huh? KZMU is really going intergalactic these days, dude. So now, in the background, is violinist Alicia Previn, who is the daughter of both world-renowned orchestra conductor for the London Symphony Orchestra, plus many others, this guy named Andre Previn, and also a big band jazz singer named Betty Bennett, who is best known for touring with Benny Goodman in the late 50s and early 60s. The producer of that track was yet again sci-fi dub icon Hopeton Brown, aka The Scientist. And that song was called Scientist Spacewalk from their 1996 album Scientist and Alicia Previn Dub Orchestra Project. Now in the background, it's starting the final set of our show with Bob Marley and the Wailers performing a rare track called I Know a Place, recorded at Lee Perry's Black Ark Studios in 1977 and released as a bonus track on a compilation album from 2001 titled One Love, the very best of Bob Marley and the Wailers. Wrapping up our whole show today will be a live recording from Israel Vibration of their song Ball of Fire, performed at the XO7 Club in Rouen, France in February of 2003, and released on CD and DVD in 2004 under the title Love and Jammin'. This has been DJ Buffalo Bill with the Doobie Rendezvous here on Moab's all-volunteer radio, KZMU. 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Thanks for listening and see you in the stars.

There's one more thing in this song here. It's a fire song. So watch this. When it's ball of fire, the light of a run. Fire red, light of spread, red out there.

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1: Hello, my name is Blaine, and I'm a local backcountry interpretive guide here in Moab. 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

0: You don't have no idea. You don't have no idea. You don't have no idea what it took to stand where I stand. You don't have no idea. You don't have no idea. You don't have no idea what it took to master my plan. You don't have no idea. You don't have no idea. You don't have no idea what it took to stand where I stand. You don't have no idea. You don't have no idea. You don't have no idea what it took to master my plan.
1: See how the world know.

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You don't have no idea. You don't have no idea what it took to stand where I stand. You don't have no idea. You don't have no idea. You don't have no idea what it took to master my plan. You don't have no idea. You don't have no idea. You don't have no idea what it took to stand where I stand. You don't have no idea. You don't have no idea. You don't have no idea what it took to master our plan.

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4: This is Professor Purple. I can't believe that 25 years ago, a mudslide of musical madness called Amarillo Highway got started on KZMU. 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

5 o'clock. 5 o'clock on a Monday night. And this is going to be This Week in Moab. Public Affairs coming at you for all your listening and learning pleasure. And yeah, got a good show for you today. On this week's show, 30 years of the Youth Garden Project with a big celebration this weekend in Moab. We talked to the National Parks Conservation Association about their work and its relevance to the parks in our bioregion. And another update installment in the complex web of policy that governs our Colorado River water. We get an update from the Nature Conservancy this week. All of that straight ahead on This Week in Moab. Hope you'll stay right here. Good to have you listening.

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If you're joining us at KZMU.org, welcome. And maybe you're even hearing this as a podcast after the fact, wherever you get your

0: National Parks Conservation Association, or NPCA, is a national, non-governmental, nonprofit, 501c3 organization. We've been around for more than 100 years, founded in 1919 by some of the same folks who created the National Park Service, this agency to take care of these newly created national parks from the early part of the 20th century. And we were created to be a citizen advocacy group to get the parks what they need to thrive. So things like a budget from Congress, for instance. The Park Service is part of the executive branch and cannot always advocate for itself. So NPCA's mission still is to protect and enhance America's national parks for current and future generations.
1: So most of the folks in our listening area, which includes Emery, Grand, and San Juan counties in southeastern Utah, are familiar with the parks in our region, Canyonlands, the three districts of the park, and Arches National Park. When you think about, you know, the important work that your organization is doing as it relates to parks and perhaps monuments in our region, what are some of the things that you would want listeners to know about this contribution, this additional support that an organization like yours gives to the park system?
0: Mm-hmm. NPCA focuses nationally and regionally on the National Park Service. So I'm very familiar with parks here in Utah. I am a Utahn, born and raised here. Certainly have a soft spot in my heart for all of our parks here, as well as some good expertise in kind of all the four corners state. But NPCA is a national organization that's really got this view of the national park system as a system, right? There's more than 400 units, big and small, with lots of different challenges, lots of different local political environments they're operating under, certainly lots of different natural resource challenges. But broadly, I think one of our really big assets and things that we offer is the ability to situate all of these issues within one big National Park Service, which is just such a popular and valuable thing to the American people, not to mention visitors from all over the world, which I don't have to remind any Utahn that we have lots of. And one of the really big issues that's affecting parks all over the country right now is this just devastating blow we've seen to land management agencies in terms of staffing. So it's a really hard time to be a federal land manager. Public servants at the National Park Service, Bureau of Land Management, U.S. Forest Service, your neighbors and friends there in Moab are in a really tough position, given just attacks on staffing in the last year and 8 months.
1: Yeah. The both the reduction in the number of staff, and then also, you know, kind of a triple whammy with some budget reductions, and also with the taking away of some other key policies that park staff would rely on to do their complex and paradoxical job of protecting and promoting the public lands under their jurisdiction. It just feels like it's a particularly tenuous time. When you think about that, and, you know, particularly for Arches and Canyonlands as well, when you're thinking about what folks should know to be good stewards of the land and good local helpers to the parks, what comes to mind for you?
0: Sure. A bit more background on what I hope folks can know and will know about the situation on the ground. Really, thousands of employees have been forced out across public land management agencies in the last year and change. And there's a de facto hiring freeze that's keeping the agencies understaffed. It may not be a technical hiring freeze, but folks should really know that the systems behind the scenes are being more effective at basically rearranging the furniture, moving staff from one park to another, than they are actually adding.

0: bring people to the National Park Service, for instance. At the National Park Service, for instance, the workforce has been reduced by a quarter, 25% fewer staff, more than 4,000 full-time rangers and professional experts are gone. And that means there's just fewer folks out there to do all the good work of protecting the parks and providing visitor services, as you mentioned. So that includes safety and search and rescue. And all of this is just at a time when park visitation and outdoor recreation continues to balloon. I don't need to tell Moab residents or folks in Emory and San Juan counties about that either. A little bit more of a picture of what that looks like in Utah. The impact for these staffing reductions really varies very wildly. So one park might be down 3 full-time positions, another might be short more like 60. And in this region, in Southeast Utah, it looks like really essential folks with subject matter expertise in things like archaeology being reduced from like 5 full-time staff to 1. And there's nobody officially, you know, authorized to do tribal consultation, which is required by law and just, you know, basic human decency. So it's a sweeping effect across the nation that is also certainly having a big impact in Southeast Utah. And everybody is taking on full collateral roles at your public land management agencies and taking on daily duties, like working in the visitor center, which takes them away from their other job.
1: Yeah, I'm really glad you mentioned.
0: You also asked.
1: Oh, go ahead.
0: You also asked what people can do. And in addition to just being aware of all of these changes, say showing support for your local land management staff is so vital right now. And speaking up, making it clear that you like your local park staff, right? You want them to stick around and keep doing the great work that they do. Sounds like a simple message, but it's so important to be sharing broadly.
1: Yeah. Yeah. I've been seeing some stickers around town with your organization's logo on them that say, I support park staff, I think is what it says.
0: Yeah, absolutely. Stand with park rangers, right?
1: I stand with park rangers. I'm really glad you mentioned the subject matter experts, because we think a lot about the folks in the hat that we see when we're going through the kiosk to get into a park, or we think about the ranger who, you know, gives the junior ranger a badge to the young folks. The lesser seen heroes of the parks are these subject matter experts, and whether it's archaeology or science or these other things, they're not necessarily in full view when we're visiting the parks, but the role that they play is so mission critical and makes me feel like a little more nervous about the protecting part to know that 25% fewer of those folks are available to do what they do. How would folks share this idea that they do support local land managers and that they want a different outcome or different priorities? What are some of the best ways for folks to engage?
0: Absolutely. Join us, of course, at npca.org, right? We're the organization that is the fearless, outspoken advocate for the parks. Please join us. We invite you. Know that those of you who live close to these parks and public lands have such a particularly powerful voice, right? You have these unique perspectives, especially if your, you know, way of life and the way you make a living comes from these parks and public lands. Kind of this perspective is uniquely valuable. I think it is hard to be a Utahn. I mentioned it at the outset. I'm a Utahn. I'm born and raised, right? We have this particularly challenging environment to feel like parks and public lands can be a mutual interest issue. It's still so important for us to speak up to anybody, Department of Interior officials, officials at the state, the governor's office, as well as the National Park Service. still important for us to be offering a different narrative than they may be hearing or believe is the status quo in the state of Utah, right? And even very simple messages such as we support the Parks and Public Lands staff who've been working in our communities for decades is really vital to offer that kind of counter to what they may be hearing from other people. So I wish I could be even more specific than that, but just know that that's really vital in this long game.
1: Yeah, I think that's really important for people to remember. And I think it can feel like there's not, you know, someone counting or listening on the other end. But I think particularly regionally and at the state level, and even still at the federal level, you're right that that kind of participation is important. If you could wave a magic fairy wand and see some of the scaffolding for our parks restored, what are some of the things that you feel are the most important to walk back? Like, obviously, it'd be nice if the 25% fewer folks got their jobs back and those positions were there. Are there other things that you feel are important? Because I also think hope and aspiration is important. And so this is an aspirational question for you, Cassidy. From your organization's perspective, what does Made Right look like in terms of being able to care for our parks?
0: Sure. This is a great question. This is the kind of thing we love. I get to offer you a couple of wonky things first, because, you know, that's why NPC is here, to be some of the policy wonks. You know, parks need full budgets in order to be able to provide the visitor services and protect these places in perpetuity to the extent that they deserve, right? So adequate budgets from the from Congress is so important. Speaking up to congressional representatives, especially appropriators, to say that, you know, parks have actually been seen reduced budgets for more than a decade now. This is a long range thing, and parks costs are rising everywhere, right? So like the budget for the National Park Service needs to be commensurate with those changes in costs. Additionally, restoring staffing, right, to levels more similar to 2024 is a very specific ask that would go a really long way, as well as just removing this red tape that's been created in the last year and change, in which so many decisions are being run all the way up to the Department of Interior rather than being left to the professionals at the National Park Service. I also want to just leave folks with this hopeful bit of reminding them that, you know, parks and public lands are popular, right? There are so many stories that are making waves about parks that might otherwise be highly local, right? If they weren't happening inside a national park. I think good examples that we work on a lot right now at NPCA are selling off a bit of Yosemite National Park to make way for a road to a private residence kind of development, which creates de facto private access to the park, right? We're seeing a huge public response to this, including, you know, more than 100 signers to a Dear Colleague letter in Congress saying this is not okay. It's not what we like to see in our park. So please take heart in remembering that, you know, parks do bring people together, and we can continue to work with that to build a better future for these places we care so much about.
1: Yeah, I appreciate that. Yeah, and even some of the walking back of plans for Big Bend was a really great reminder that when people who care speak up, things change. As a last question before we part ways, Cassidy, I'm curious what it is for you that inspired you to do this work. Obviously, you could be in a lot of places doing a lot of things, but you have been part of National Parks Conservation Association, and you are making this work of building better visitation programs and managing those programs, you know, your day-to-day. What inspired you to do this kind of work?
0: I worked for the National Park Service first and loved my job. A full-time opportunity was not in the cards. This was around 2016, a less dramatic moment than we're in right now, but certainly a hard time to have full-time work with the National Park Service. And moving into advocacy provided me a place where I could say the things I really felt and believed, rather than, you know, aligning with the government line. And that civic engagement aspect of being, you know, having it be my job to be an advocate, to be involved in the civic process of protecting parks, is a mission aligned way to do my 9-to-5, which I'm so grateful for. I know so many people listening right now do advocacy as volunteers, and that is so appreciated. My biggest heartfelt thanks to you for doing that. I am so honored that it is my job, and it's endlessly interesting and challenging, which I adore.
1: Thank you. And we are also glad that that vocation and the way that you put kibble in the dog bowl all has aligned. And thank you for your work. This is Cassidy Jones, who's been speaking to us from the National Parks Conservation Association. Thank you so much for your work and for joining us on This Week in Moab.
0: Thank you.
1: You're listening to This Week in Moab on KZMU at 90.1, 90.7, and 106.7 on your FM dial, depending on where in our listening area you might be hearing us. Maybe you're joining at kzmu.org or listening after the fact where you get your podcasts. Thank you so much for putting the community in community radio. And we're going to turn now on This Week in Moab back to a conversation that we've been bringing you as it's been unfolding over the years, but especially in the last couple of months, and that is looking at important decisions being made at the federal, state, and regional level that are affecting the Colorado River and our water supply in the listening area. And this time, to help navigate some of what has been happening, I'm thrilled to be joined by Celine Hawkins, who is the Colorado River Program Director for the Nature Conservancy. Thanks for being here, Celine.
2: Thanks so much for having me.
1: Talk a little bit about what your organization does, the role that you play in what we've been bringing to listeners, which is quite a mosaic of organizations and entities that are attempting to face this challenge.
2: Yeah, so I work for the Nature Conservancy, which is a conservation organization. We work throughout the Colorado River Basin, from the headwaters in the mountains in Colorado, where I am today, all the way into Mexico, where the river once met the sea in the Colorado River Delta. So we have teams working in communities all over the Colorado River Basin, and I lead the team that helps knit all that work together and pay attention to what's going on at the sort of watershed scale. We're a really solutions and sort of implementation-oriented organization. So wherever we're working, whether we're working on policies or bringing funding to the ground or helping with projects, we're really focused on what we can do and what we can do together to take care of this river basin that serves so many people around the states and over two countries.
1: Thanks for that. And it's great to talk with you about the solutions type work, particularly because it has felt like, you know, sometimes the focus has been less on solutions and more on some squabbling or just a lot of complexity that's been hard to navigate. I know that in the last month, there have been some final documents coming out at the federal level. And I'd love for you to sort of talk us through where we are now in terms of science and environmental impact studies policy that we now know, you know, we'll be working with for the next couple of years in looking at really trying to make do with what we have, which doesn't seem like really the number square in the way that all the upper and lower basin states might hope.
2: Yeah, so 2026 was a year where a number of agreements and international treaties for how we manage water in the Colorado River Basin were set to expire. So it was a really important year for policymakers, negotiators, governments to really figure out how we're going to manage in a basin where we are just not seeing as much water and as much water in the same times and the same places as we used to. So what we have seen in the past month or so is a rollout of some decisions that tell us how the river will be managed in the future. So we saw the final environmental impact statement a little over a month ago. That was really the environmental and modeling analysis that supported the decision making of the Bureau of Reclamation and the Secretary of Interior. After that, we saw a record of decision and a 2-year operating plan come out. And to break that out a little bit, the 7 basin states in the United States did not come to a consensus for like a 10 or 20-year long-term agreement for the basin. So the Department of Interior put together a 10-year framework, and we will see operating decisions be made in 2-year chunks until there is a consensus decision in the basin. And then finally, we saw the August 24-month studies that start to give us a sense of what management might look like in the next water year. And then the last piece that fell into place was just announced this week, and that is the new treaty minute between the United States and Mexico, which is a 2-year agreement that tells us how the US and Mexico are going to be working together, including how they'll be working together to continue habitat restoration in the Colorado River Delta.
1: Well, and as you mentioned, not as much water has reached Mexico as in the past. Let's start there. I mean, what are sort of the salient top lines of what happens in this treaty with the U.S. and Mexico, or either what that means for Mexico or how it affects the states who I'm assuming will have to make some changes in order for Mexico to get a different kind of share.
2: Yeah, I really look at all of the documents and agreements as really setting the foundation for how we're going to manage the basin over the next couple of years. And I would say, even if you look at the 24-month study, there's two scenarios that we're looking at depending on what water levels look like in the basin. So a lot will be determined moving forward by just what the winter is like what kind of snowpack we have, what kind of runoff next year, and also what kind of parallel and follow-up agreements happen between now and next year. So one of the things we're really watching in the record of decision is, there are some additional agreements that need to be made in the lower basin. There's ongoing agreements about what water allocations will look like in the lower basin. In the upper basin, there are still ongoing discussions about voluntary conservation programs. And we're really watching to see what management will look like over the next couple of years across the basin.
1: When you think about sort of bright spots in what's unfolded over the last couple of months, solutions that feel just, fair, elegant, what are some of the things that either you've seen being floated as ideas or things that are that you would like to see that you feel like could be implemented, to meet the challenge, particularly if the scenario is the lesser water, lesser snowpack. But in any case.
2: Yeah, it's hard to think about bright spots in a summer as hot and dry coming after a winter like we had last year. So just want to honor that it's been a pretty tough summer. One thing that I have been really encouraged about and curious about is the level of emphasis that I've seen in some of these decisions on flexible, proactive tools for managing water. So there's a blend between sort of hard decisions about how we're going to use less water. And then there are some opportunities for building more flexible programs where we can be a little bit more creative and proactive in managing water use in the basin. So I'm really curious and excited about how that can provide a little bit of a buffer against really hard years like this year where there's very little water in the basin.
1: And I know that you have part of your work in the past has been to make sure that tribal nations that have not always had the best voices and seats at the table had a role and were heard in this process. And I'm assuming that if there are people who haven't been at their entities that haven't been at the table that are at the table, that means potentially, more use. And I'm wondering, what will the plan be to support those folks who have claims like tribal nations that haven't necessarily been taking everything that they could rightfully take?
2: Yeah, it's a really great question and one that's actually not easy to answer because there are 30 tribal nations in the basin in the US and a tribal nation in the Mexico side as well. And if I've learned anything during my career on tribal water and in the Colorado River Basin, it's that tribes can be positioned very differently within the process depending on where they are, how they get their water supply, what their settlement or litigation entitlements might be. I will say I saw extraordinarily robust tribal participation in the sort of public comment and consultation part of the decision-making process, and am also seeing continued efforts by tribal nations to, for example, secure the new federal pool in the lower basin that appears to be designed to help firm tribal water supplies in certain areas of the basin. And then in the upper Colorado River Basin, really watching activity to ensure that contribution or conservation programs that we may build here are going to be inclusive of tribal participation as well.
1: When those of us who don't necessarily, maybe we farm or have gardens in the community, maybe not, maybe our interaction with water is as recreators or water users who turn on the tap. But for those of us who want to stay on top of this and also are interested in doing our civic duty around this, what would you recommend in terms of where and how people should stay informed and get involved if there's room for ordinary folks, in this process?
2: Yeah, sometimes I worry that the headlines that are really focused on the hardest parts of governance in the basin aren't telling the stories of so many people who live and interact with water and in the basin in different ways. And I think having tried to like keep my community garden patch like limping along this summer, I think even gardeners with like a 2x12 patch of dirt have been struggling a lot this summer and are probably really feeling it. But I would say I think of the Colorado River Basin as this just extraordinary place and watershed where so many of us live and can do things to help. And as we're seeing, not just drought, which is really driving these tough governance decisions, but we're also seeing more wildfire and flooding and reasons to take better care of this river and what we can do in communities. There's also a lot of opportunities for us to be doing good things, to be creative and innovative, and also to be working together. And I can tell you, having worked nearly my entire career here, there is no big, easy solution that like one government official can do. It's going to take lots of little actions that add up in communities. So I would just really encourage people to get involved in your local watershed group, in a gardening group, know your water and where it comes from, because that's really the best place to start.
1: Absolutely. Anything else that you want to share? We'll obviously have you back. We want to continue to stay on top of this as We start to see which of the scenarios we are looking at next year. But anything else for now that you want to share with listeners?
2: Yeah, just that we now have some decisions that tell us what the next year or two might look like. We really need to be having the conversations about what long-term solutions look like in the basin. So we're going to continue to have to work on this. And during that time, we're going to have to take care of the river. So just really encouraging people to think about what you can do in your communities to help. And the Nature Conservancy is thinking a lot about how do we help communities that want to work on their rivers? What would it mean to really fund the level of work that we might need to make our communities thrive in a drier future?
1: Well, I want to thank you so much for both your work and for spending a little time with us. Celine Hawkins from the Nature Conservancy, who serves as the Colorado River Program Director. Thanks for being here.
2: Thank you so much for having me.

0: All right. Coming back in live in studio now here, KZMU. And you are listening to This Week in Moab. And it's always fun to have a live guest in the studio. We had a chance to hear with those previous two interviews we pre-recorded for you. But we have a very special, special anniversary coming up in our community. And here to talk with me about it is Kaylee Bodie, who is the Outreach and Development Coordinator for our beloved Youth Garden Project. Thanks for being here, Kaylee.
1: Of course.
0: So, friends, those of you who are doing the math might realize how old you are if you were touched by Youth Garden Project, because it's celebrating 30 years, and we've got some big event coming up this weekend to mark that. Will you tell us a little bit about what you got planned?
1: Yeah, so this Saturday, September 19th, is our Harvest Festival. It'll be from 3 to 7 p.m. on site at the Youth Garden Project. And like other years, we'll have live music and local food and contest games activities, but we'll also have a little bit of pumpkin chicken style fun this year to celebrate our 30th.
0: Nice. So it's a throwback to the early days of pumpkin chucking. Some of the listeners might remember a Guinness World Record was set here. It's kind of
1: a big deal.
0: It was.
1: 2010. Mm-hmm. It's been a while now.
0: Yeah. And I do want you all to know, listener, that we looked long and hard and even went directly to musician and composer songwriter Sand Chef himself this very day, seeking out the theme song for the Pumpkin Chucking Festival that he wrote back then. And so far we have not been able to surface it. We've looked on many mediums, but if we find it, we will play it this week, because you didn't even know.
1: I didn't even know there was a song, and I don't think many of us did. So now we're looking through our records for this pumpkin chucking song.
0: So talk a little bit about the pumpkin chucking. So for people who aren't familiar, this is like a phenomenon nationwide, and there's a chance to get involved this weekend. It's only Monday. There's still time to build contraptions. What do people need to know?
1: Yes. So to celebrate pumpkin chucking a little bit, and when we're thinking about our history of turning 30, we decided that this year we would celebrate our history by bringing back a mini pumpkin chucking opportunity for folks. So we are inviting people to build small mini catapults. They have to fit in a 3x3 foot square. And if anybody brings a very highly capable catapult, our chucking space is pretty limited since we're on site. So we might have people chuck our very lightweight stuffed pumpkins if we think a catapult might be able to launch something over the road. But this is a chance to kind of introduce your kids to pumpkin chucking if this is something you grew up with here in Moab. And it's a chance to be inspired by everything we've done in our 30 years and to celebrate it a little bit. Again, we're not trying to break any world records. We're not trying to build any insanely large devices. But it is a chance to come to the garden, bring a small catapult, launch a pumpkin or two, and enjoy Harvest Festival as it is now.
0: My understanding, if I remember correctly, was that there were different devices. There's catapults. There were some people who threw things by hand, which is, probably a good thing in the close range. And then there was like air pressure. That was the world record.
1: Air cannon. Yes. Right? The world record in 2010 was set by an air cannon, and it launched the pumpkin over 5,000 feet, I want to say. But that's when we used to do pumpkin chucking out at the old airport strip. So we had a lot more room. And our last pumpkin chucking was in 2014, and we do Harvest Festival now. And so this is a very different festival. It's still a end of the season community event. And we'll still be chucking some little things, but we're inviting trebuchets, catapults, slingshots on a very, very small scale. So I can't emphasize small enough, especially if you're interested in chucking a pumpkin.
0: So it's really just about the

0: flash flood warning here. Live at 5:40. At 9:14, we'll let you know. On 9:14, we'll see if we can find some info about that. It stopped, which is good. So, okay. Pumpkin chucking, lots of groovy food, mm-hmm. music, games, activities, but also a celebration of 30 years of contributing to the community in all sorts of ways.
1: Yeah.
0: For someone who's listening who maybe isn't familiar with the way the community, particularly our youth, interact with Youth Garden Project, will you mm-hmm. talk a little bit about what you all offer and what it means to young people in the community?
1: Yeah, so since about 2001, we've been running summer camps, and for a long time, we were the only organization in town that offered full-day summer camps to parents, and that's still a core part of what we do for kids in this community, is we invite them to the garden for 9 weeks of 9-to-4 fun. Next year, we're going to have a real emphasis on water as our summers get hotter. We're going to try and lean into having a cool place for kids to hang out over the summer. But we also do field trips for every single kid in Grand County. Every child in every classroom is able to come to the garden and experience a field trip. They're also able to come to after school clubs. And new last spring, they can also come to the garden for Plant and Play Fridays, which is a Friday afternoon program. So for any K through 6 parents who are looking for an opportunity for their children to engage outdoors after early release Fridays, we offer an opportunity. So we engage our kids in a whole bunch of different ways just to get them out and enjoy a garden.
0: And from the young people that I've talked to, many of them have said it was year after year returning to the Youth Garden Project that helped them understand how to go from seed to harvest and what was involved in growing food. And that was the place that they learned what they learned.
1: Yeah, we use every step of the seed to table process to engage kids. So if they're more interested in planting a seed, they get to do that. If they're more interested in reaping the benefits and enjoying the cucumbers once they're grown, they get to do that. But we use that whole process to teach them about their local food system to help us build local food security. So what we do tends to seem to be on a really small scale, but it has a long-term impact here, and we're starting to see that after 30 years of engaging kids.
0: Well, yeah, and over the years, I mean, there was a time when we would not have had a farmer's market if it wasn't for all y'all. There was a moment in there where you were at least one of the only game in town, if the only, for getting a community-supported agriculture share. Mm-hmm. You know, over the years, really, a lot of us who, you know, with the Weed and Feeds, you know, grown-ups can be involved as well.
1: Mm-hmm.
0: And so for a lot of us, you know, you anchored much of what gave us access to local food supply.
1: Yeah, and we're really excited to be inviting everyone to Harvest Fest this year to really celebrate that kind of intergenerational aspect of what we've been doing. So it's not just kids anymore, it's also adults and parents and families. And we're engaging community gardeners, we're engaging first-time gardeners who are coming to the garden for our workshops and learning things for the first time. So Harvest Festival is a chance to celebrate everything we've learned this year, everything we've learned over the past 30 years. It'll be fun.
0: Yeah. Well, and I will say, I had a conversation with Rhonda, who runs Easy Bee Farms.
1: Yeah.
0: And she talked about the experience that she had working at Youth Garden Project, that was the first time someone called her a farmer, that Jen Sadoff, who was executive director at mm-hmm. the time, welcomed her in to help run the program and said, you're a farm manager. And that initial, you know, experience then inspired what is now Easy Bee Farms,
1: mm-hmm.
0: you know, so it's just, there's been so many things that were born out of the seeds that were planted at Youth Garden Project, if you'll pardon the pun, that are really worth celebrating, for sure.
1: Absolutely. We love Easy Bee. We love seeing people take skills that they've learned through us and through other organizations doing similar things and growing their own gardens and growing their own big scale operations. It's amazing to see. And it feels great to be a part of that and to plant those seeds. Ha-ha.
0: You have a regular crop, let's keep going with the puns, mm-hmm. of folks that come through Vista and AmeriCorps, right? Or have over the years.
1: Yes.
0: Yeah. And that was how a lot of people got started, who then mm-hmm. either stayed on staff or have gone on to be, playing a pivotal role in other nonprofits in town. I mean, that's the other place where the seeds have scattered, so to speak. I think mm-hmm. about people who were past executive directors or past staff who now are anchoring some of the really important service and other organizations in the community.
1: For sure. Yeah. We have had a lot of AmeriCorps come through, and we still do have one UCC member who comes every summer, but we've started to have a lot more seasonal opportunities and full-time opportunities for folks too, to really build a place for folks here to stay here in Moab and work full-time.
0: Mm-hmm.
1: Yeah.
0: Mm-hmm. Okay, so obviously the event location is Youth Garden Project.
1: Yes.
0: What else do we need to know? We're talking about this Saturday.
1: This Saturday, 3 to 7 p.m. We will have quite a few contests this year. So if you're hoping to be crowned the Pumpkin Prince or Pumpkin Queen or just to win a pie, there are a few contests I'd love to highlight.
0: Yes, please.
1: The first one is definitely our Blue Ribbon Produce Exhibition that's in partnership with USU Extension. This was one of the things that started Harvest Festival, was celebrating locally grown produce. So for anyone who wants to bring something they've grown this season, doesn't have to look great, can look great. It might win a super duper awesome prize. We have a couple of categories for folks to bring produce to this competition for. So they can submit classic beauties, giant produce. Our sweepstakes this year, where folks will win a $100 cash prize,
0: ooh,
1: is for the largest squash, pumpkin, or watermelon. So bring a giant pumpkin if you've somehow got that grown in Moab. And then YGP will also have a category for the most unique looking vegetable, an amazingly put together veggie creature, and then a beautiful flower bouquet. So you can win prizes from USU and from the Youth Garden if you enter produce. Drop it off Saturday morning at the Youth Garden from 9 to 11 a.m. We'll judge it, and then you'll be able to see it all at the festival.
0: Does the staff do the judging?
1: The staff does the judging and some select guests.
0: Oh, okay. Mysterious. Thank
1: mysterious.
0: You.
1: Mysterious. We keep it mysterious, okay, and unpredictable.
0: I like it. I like it. What else?
1: At our first intermission, we'll have our seed spitting contest. So this is another pumpkin chuck and throwback. So folks will be able to launch pumpkin seeds from their mouth to win a crown for the event. Pretty simple.
0: And that's like farthest distance.
1: Farthest and yeah, most accurate. The most you have in a bucket at the end gets you your crown.
0: Okay.
1: Still working out the details.
0: All right. All right.
1: And then 4:45 is our pie walk. That's like musical chairs, but with a pie reward. So that's a $5 entry for folks to potentially take home a pie.
0: Nice.
1: And then at 6 p.m. is our pumpkin chuckin' showcase. So anyone who does bring a homemade catapult launcher will have an opportunity to kind of showcase it. We'll have a running leaderboard throughout the event to see who's chucked their pumpkin or lightweight pumpkin or light ball the furthest. But those are the main contests that we'll be having at Harvest Fest.
0: And do you want to tell us a little bit about the bands?
1: Absolutely. Okay. We'll have two this year. So at 3 p.m., Alex Dunn will be coming up from New Mexico. He's a singer and songwriter to play our first set. And then at 5:15, we'll have the Butch Cassidys come by and play us
0: right,
1: a lovely tune or two.
0: Yeah. Local favorite.
1: Absolutely.
0: Excellent. Excellent. And then there's a couple of other things. One I happen to know a little bit something about, which is that because it is the 30th anniversary, you're wanting to capture some stories of how the Youth Garden Project has touched various folks in the community. Mm-hmm. And I know that KZMU and the Moab Mobile Art Cart will be there to help make that happen. What are you hoping for? You're going to capture some audio. What are you hoping for?
1: Yeah, this is a chance for people to come and tell us what YGP means to them, whether it's a small moment that they've had in the garden or whether it's a long-term story that they have. This is just a chance for people to talk freely about what we do, what we mean to them, what they'd like us to do as we continue to kind of grow and evolve in this community. It's an open mic kind of deal, but mm-hmm. we just want to hear what we do and what we can do for everyone.
0: Have we covered it all, or is there more? There's a lot going on at this event.
1: There's a lot. There's always a ton. We also have activity stations, face painting, 4-H tabling, shrinky dinks.
0: Shrinky dinks. You know what those are? Yeah, if you know, you know.
1: If you know, you know.
0: Yeah.
1: You heard it here first. We might have shrinky dinks. But it's a good old state fair kind of vibe. We're mm-hmm. celebrating produce, people, food, fun, history, all the things.
0: Nice. All right. So now you know, listener, that you can come and be a part of this 3 p.m. to 7
1: mm-hmm.
0: at the Youth Garden Project in Moab this coming Saturday.
1: Yes.
0: All right. Anything else?
1: I think that covered it. You'll just have to come to see what else is there.
0: To see what else is there. There may be other mysterious treats we haven't mentioned, but it's a bunch of good stuff. Okay, Kaylee, I'm going to ask you one last question, which mm-hmm. is, you're awesome. You could be doing a lot of things in the world. What drew you to serve and help support running Youth Garden Project?
1: Oh, gosh. I think I came to Moab 3 years ago and I've worked a lot of jobs. I'm a familiar face in town for a lot of kids working for Beacon and for the garden as a summer instructor. So when I thought about where I want to be long term, the Youth Garden just stuck out in my mind because it's such a special place that really brings people together around a very simple hands-on cause. So I love contributing to that. I love introducing new people to that. It's just a lot of fun. It makes my soul feel good.
0: Indeed. There it is. And your soul can feel really good too, listener. If you need a little shot of that awesomeness that is the Youth Garden Project, go out there and get with everybody this Saturday. Thank you so much, Kaylee,
1: Thank
0: for coming in
1: me.
0: And talking a little bit with us. This is Kaylee Bodie, who's the Outreach and Development Coordinator currently for the Youth Garden Project. That's coming up this weekend in Moab. All right, we'll be right back. We got some good announcements coming up for you before the top of the hour. We'll be right back.

right. Coming back in with a few minutes left here on This Week in Moab. A couple make events I want to make sure to highlight. Things that I won't be able to bring you in depth, but are really important stuff going on in the community that I want to make sure you know about. First one is, have you been watching the West's intense fire season, wondering whether and how wildlife could affect Moab, or wildfire, I'm sorry, could affect Moab? Or do you just want to spend a peaceful afternoon ambling through Moab's wetlands and learning about plants and animals there? If any of this applies to you, you can join Firebreak, which is a campaign alongside the Festival of Science in Moab, for an interactive walk and talk in the Matheson Wetlands Preserve. That's a free event that's coming up on September 27th, and that's a Sunday from 2 to 5 p.m. It's an immersive 1.5 mile walk through burn scars, overgrown areas, restoration areas, all in the wetlands, and we'll feature speakers from Rim to Rim Restoration, the Moab Valley Fire Department, and the Utah Department of Natural Resources. If you haven't had a chance to get yourself into the preserve, I highly recommend this event as an opportunity to do so with some great guidance and folks who really know their stuff. There is a RSVP required for the event, though, so you can learn more and RSVP at firebreakmoab.org, firebreakmoab.org. And so that's coming up on the 27th. You should know that there are an array of activities that are part of the Moab Festival of Science. Actually, we were just talking about the Harvest Festival, and that's actually kind of counts as the as one of the events on the 19th, the Saturday event for this. And then there's a whole bunch of events coming through all the way through to the 28th. So I hope that you'll check those out, learn more, and get involved in this Festival of Science that's happening in Moab. They're doing a bunch of events in collaboration with the public library. So you could, the Moab Grand County Public Library. So you could always find out more info there. We're also in a week of activities to celebrate Pride in Moab. Lot going on. There's let's see what's coming up next. So tomorrow, Tuesday, the 15th of September, Moab Pride is going to host a bike party with the folks who usually run Moab Bike Party. If you're not familiar with these, you get together in a big group, get your lights and your helmets, get your bikes all tricked out and decorated, and then they do a big bike party procession with music, ride all around town, meet behind the Bike Fiend tomorrow at 7:30. On the 16th, Pride's going to show their third movie in the Queer Movie Night series called Rafiki, which is Swahili for friend. This is at the Mark, and doors are at 7, movie at 7:30. Good vibes, community, popcorn will be served. Let's see, what else? Open mic night. On September 17th, Moab Pride hosts Sultry Scraps Unplugged and Uncensored. This is a intimate evening acoustic, sharing prose, poetry, written word, literature about LGBTQ love and affection. Free event, 7:30 to 10 p.m. at Back of Beyond Books. And I have to give a big shout out to Back of Beyond Books. They are doing some incredible activities. They're really throwing down some cool stuff this fall. It's turning more into a really cool lounge kind of, you know, I don't know, activity space / speakeasy vibe. So cool to see what they're up to. Let's see. Also on the 17th, Castle Valley Library hosting a movie night with Ghostbusters. Oh, classic. That's the 17th at 6:30. And the original Ghostbusters, free at the library in Castle Valley. What else? Oh my goodness gracious, so much. So on September 18th, which is Friday, Moab Pride hosts their block party, and that's at Rotary Park from 6 to 8 p.m. Games, prizes, performances, free food at 6:30, family-friendly event. Everybody is welcome. And let's see, a couple other things I want to make sure you know. Should mark your calendars now because there's some fun stuff going on.
For folks in the Western Colorado region or folks who want to travel, November 7th and 8th, the Wildberry Fermentation Fest is going on and in Mancos, Colorado. And it is a celebration of the magic of microbes, education, hands-on learning to make fermentation approachable and inspire others to connect with the cultures, the cultures that transform simple ingredients into something extraordinary. You can check out wildbellyfermentationfest.com online for more information. All right. It's been great to be with you. We're going to sign off. And big night coming up. We got word of the day, the regional roundup, national native news, and then good things, of course, are happening in the studio starting in the evening. Big Swing Phase is in the house, as he often is, working on his music for you. You are in for a treat. So stay around for all of that. Thanks. We'll see you next time. This has been This Week in Moab.

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Coming up is the regional roundup with Maeve Conran and the Rocky Mountain Community Radio Coalition. 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

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I'm Mae Palmer, the coalition's managing editor, and coming up on today's show,

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COVID-19 pandemic. With more people headed outdoors, there's more risk of damage and graffiti in some of the region's most special places. Utah wants to make sure valuable cultural resources are protected, and they've enlisted volunteers to help. Our rural climate reporter, Caroline Yanis, has more. That's Rachel Smith, a volunteer with the Utah Cultural Site Stewardship Program. On this hot, windy day, at a popular recreation area along the Colorado River near Moab,